0: Here are some other stories we're keeping an eye on this weekend.
1: It's off to Leonard, defended by Simmons. Is this the dagger?
0: That's the game-winning shot by Kawhi Leonard that took the Toronto Raptors into the Eastern Conference Finals in 2019. The Raps went on to win their first and only NBA championship, and sadly, Leonard left for Los Angeles. Now, thanks to a blockbuster deal this week with the LA Clippers, Leonard will once again don the Raptors jersey, making him the only player from that 2019 championship-winning team on the Raptors next season. And
2: can they make it count here in stoppage time? Segura wide to the right side. Here's Jacob Schaffelberg. Schaffelberg's ball into the box, headed away by Okon. It's Ustakia!

0: but also a broken and, of course, failed promises of jobs, of decreasing levels of poverty, of housing, of access to education, quality healthcare, and all of these service delivery issues, in respect of which the political establishment, ANC first and foremost, but many of these parties that are either coming out of the ANC or politicians that one or the other have always been part of the establishment, they have nothing to offer by way of solutions to the crisis, having failed to keep up their promises for over 30 years now. And the only thing that they can offer going in these elections is obviously the scapegoats and the false leads. And the migrants are a very perfect scapegoats in that respect, because what they are then able to say is, we have been delivering, you know, healthcare, but the population keep increasing at a rate that is not expected, is not natural. And of course, we don't even know how many people are in what area because of undocumented migrants and all of that and so on. That we are actually growing the economy, there are jobs. However, you know, those jobs are taken by the migrants. So it is really a weaponization of the genuine frustrations of the working class and the poor over the catastrophic levels of unemployment, which has reached staggering 13 million. And to put that into perspective, there is about 45% approximately. That is almost 45 out of 100. Every person, you know, within the working population of the country is out of jobs. When you look at service delivery, 13% of the population are living in informal settlements. That is in a squalor of shacks that are not supplied with electricity, that have no water, that have no sanitation, with running sewage on the streets, in horrendous conditions that are an assault, a grave assault on the dignity of our people, but also at the trap. Every time there is a heavy rain, there's a flood that kills people. Every time there's a fire, there's conflagration, and people are losing lives. This, alongside levels of poverty that have reached disparate levels of hunger and starvation, killing thousands. I mean, the healthcare says that in the past 12 months, you know, about 10,000 children died of malnutrition and related illnesses in this country. This is the catastrophic conditions and the disparations that has also created conditions for drug abuse, for criminality, for violence, and because also of inequality. That is, people not only are lacking the basics, but they can see the elite flaunting wealth just before them.
1: So is it just easier to blame the migrants rather than blame authorities or the government for not ensuring much development and job availability? Is that really what this is?
0: Obviously, if you are a working class person, if you are a poor person and you are not organized, it is far easier to point to a vulnerable migrant for the joblessness in your community, lack of housing, but also an overcrowded hospitals that are in crisis because of, you know, understaffing, under supply of medication, food, and of course, under equipment, and all of these problems, right? The overcrowded schools, all of that. It's far easy to blame a vulnerable person next to you when a politician tells you that, than to face as individual without organization, without unity of the collective that the organization provide, to face a powerful politician, a powerful CEO of the mining company that is committed to uplift your community and has failed to deliver on that.
1: Right. Tuzo, I'm going to come back to you because we are recording this podcast on the 1st of July. So that's a day after the so-called June 30th deadline. What happens next?
2: We call this an official deadline because it was not pronounced by the government, but pronounced by the marchers. At length, what they were saying is by June 30, they want all undocumented

0: much. I really appreciate it.
1: Thank you so much, David. Great talking to you. Thank you for some very thought-provoking questions. I appreciate it.
2: R&B superstar Alicia Keys. She created the musical Hell's Kitchen with a book by Christopher Diaz. The show is making a national tour, and it's in Reno, Nevada this weekend. This is the New Yorker Radio Hour. Stick around.

0: And here's your weather forecast for Sudbury. It's looking good as it'll be sunny, reaching a high of 25, feeling like 27. And tonight you'll get that cool down as it drops to a low of 13. It'll be clear, but you'll warm back up tomorrow as it raises to at least 28 and mainly sunny. And in Thunder Bay, get your sunglasses out. The sun will be strong. You'll see a high of 25. Things will drop overnight to a low of 10 and it'll be clear. But tomorrow we'll see it rise again to reach a high of 26. It'll be mainly sunny.
1: I'm Ismaila Alpha, and this is Fresh Air on CBC Radio 1, heard across Ontario and Nunavut and Nunavik on Sunday, July 5th. It is 6:35 right now, 5:35 in the Central Time Zone, and coming up in this half hour of the show, well, you know, at a typical theater show, you sit in your seat, in silence, in the dark. But Toronto Fringe shows aren't typical theater shows. Our reporter Hayden Waters sits in on a rehearsal, and, oh, as you may guess, he got involved. We'll listen in on that in just a little bit. First, though, Dallas Good, singer-guitarist of the Toronto band The Sadies, died unexpectedly in 2022. He left behind unfinished music, including an album he started recording with musician Richard Reed Perry. Now, that album was finally completed and released in June. Here's a track from it. This is The Brightest Light.

0: from the U.S. or the Saab Gripens from Sweden.
1: All right. Lots to cover there. Thanks so much, Willie.
0: My pleasure. Have a great one.
1: You too. That is Willie Lowry. You can catch him on the Next World Report coming up at 8 o'clock. Well, Divka released their album, their debut album, in fact, Folk Fatale, earlier this year. They reimagined traditional tunes from Eastern Europe and beyond. Here's Divka with Harbuz.

0: 9 years ago, there was an evacuation alert, you know, so that means that you need to be prepared to go at a moment's notice. How did that
1: the
0: affect you?
1: The worst thing about that was that you couldn't go out the door. You couldn't breathe.
0: Because of wildfire smoke?
1: Yeah.
0: And so how does it feel? Because, you know, we hear the stories about evacuation alerts, and it's easy from afar to think, oh, well, you know, they've not been ordered to leave. They just have an evacuation alert. How did being under an alert affect you emotionally?
1: I couldn't do anything. It was terrible. I go to the garage, get in the car. The car was good, but you couldn't get out of the car. You couldn't breathe. It was terrible. The regional district of East Kootenay did a whole bunch of work in the last few years, and the city of Kimberley has done a lot of work with the looking after, I don't know what's called, burning, good burning, mm-hmm. whatever, and so nothing's happened since then. But it's just always there.
0: And do you feel, you know, does it change the way you approach your summers in British Columbia?
1: Well, rain used to be bad. Now it's excellent.
0: And what about your plans for travel? Like, again, do you kind of...
1: Well, I'm not too much of a traveler.
0: Okay. All right. Well, the good news is that that was 2017, and I assume you've not been under an evacuation alert since then.
1: That's correct.
0: All right.
1: And it's wonderful. And I feel kind of safe here because of our local governments and everything. It's working out really well.
0: Yeah. And
1: I'm glad I live here.
0: It's a beautiful part of British Columbia, too. So you've got that going for you.
1: That's right. Thanks, Ian.
0: Wendy Qureshi calling us from Kimberley, BC. All right. James Mulhern is in Lindsay, Ontario. Hi, James.
2: Hello.
0: So you had a heat wave that you had to deal with last week. How did that go?
2: Well, it made it very difficult to get around. Like, I still walk. I mean, I can only take the look at, like, the town transit or walk or took or ride my bike, which I know I shouldn't have done it on Tuesday because I ended up didn't bring enough water with me. And then Wednesday, when it hit almost, like, I think almost 40 degrees Celsius with the human index, I said, nope, I'm not leaving my house, which I don't have air conditioning, so it makes it very difficult to get around. But I almost feel, not that I'm whining or complaining, but it just, your one previous caller there from Manitoba, it's like, wow, within a second, he loses his house and loses almost pretty well everything. And it's just like, it wakes you up to say, yes, we have it bad with the heat, extreme heat, the extreme weather. Even, I think, was it last year? Here in Lindsay, like, there's towns around us, like Bald Cajun is about half an hour away. And we had, you know, we could smell, there was forest fires all around us. And we can literally smell the smoke, which is only, you know, sometimes a half an hour away. And it's like, wow, like, it just, it does make you wake up that the weather's changing, the weather's changing. You know, and I still believe that we are giving affluence to it. And then there's people out there that will say, oh, no, there's no such thing as climate change when there's people dying, you know, because of the heat and stuff like this. And they struggle out and said, oh, that's not true. And it just, and the same thing here in here, we do have transit, but without a vehicle, I'm unable to get to, like, say, to a beach or anything like that, to get off something like that.
0: All right, James, listen, I know dealing with plus 40 is not the same as losing your house in a tornado, but it is exactly your stories that we're hoping to hear as well, right? Because I think the impact, a lot of us aren't going to deal with a tornado coming through our home, but we're dealing with this extreme weather in other ways, and it's having other impacts on us. Thank you very much for calling.
2: Thank you.
0: Well, Fort Simpson in the Northwest Territories has been under an evacuation order since last Sunday. A lot of the residents headed to Yellowknife, but Mary Jane Kazon stayed behind to support her husband, who is on the front lines fighting the wildfire. And we've reached her in Fort Simpson today. It's about 600 kilometers west of Yellowknife. Hi.
3: Good afternoon.
0: What are you hearing about the status of the fire this afternoon?

That documentary was produced by me, Georgie Smythe, with editing by Liz Hoth and Joan Weber. Storylines is a part of CBC's audio documentary unit. It's produced by Julia Pargle and Anna Lazowski. Joan Weber is the senior producer. If you like the show, follow us wherever you get your podcasts. While you're there, leave us a review. We love to hear what you think. I'm Georgie Smythe. Thanks for listening.

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1: I'm Kathleen Goldtar, and you're listening to Crime Story on CBC Radio 1. Each week, we bring you a different crime told by the storyteller who knows it best. I'm going to be talking to people who have spent years, even decades, thinking about some of the most riveting and complex crimes in recent history. These are the people who know all the ins and outs, every twist and turn. And even if you think you know everything about a case, these storytellers are going to bring you something new. This is Crime Story.

0: Over the past decade, there's been a disturbing rise in white supremacist violence across North America.
1: A rally by an alt-right group ended in clashes in the streets of Charlottesville, and one person is dead.
2: When 21-year-old Dylan Roof allegedly opened fire in one of the most famous black churches in the South.
3: Prime Minister Justin Trudeau is calling the deadly attack on that Quebec City mosque a terrorist act.
4: An analysis from the Anti-Defamation League over the past decade found that more than half of the murders connected to political extremism were tied to white supremacists.
0: And in this climate, extremist groups with names like the Patriot Front and the Adam Waffen Division have been steadily growing, recruiting new members online, spreading propaganda, and conducting paramilitary training exercises across the United States and Canada. One of those groups is called The Base. And in the summer of 2019, Scott Payne wanted to become a member. But Scott wasn't a neo-Nazi or a right-wing extremist. He was an undercover FBI agent. And this would be the final chapter in Scott's long and storied career. Over the course of 28 years in law enforcement, Scott infiltrated the outlaw biker gang, posed as a hitman, and ingratiated himself with drug dealers. Now he's taking us inside that world with a memoir called Codename Pale Horse and the second season of the CBC podcast White Hot Hate, both of which he worked on with journalist Michelle Shepard. Scott and Michelle, thanks for coming in.
5: Thanks, Kathleen.
6: Thank you.
0: So as always, whenever I have Michelle on the show, which I'm hoping is like becomes an annual thing, we have to do our disclosure that you and I are old and dear friends. And I was lucky enough to sort of live with you while all of this was going on. But let's first start with Scott, because Scott, I wanted to talk to you a little bit about why you decided to become an undercover agent in the first place.
6: It's a very good question. Even through the book process and working with Michelle and stuff, I get this question and I had to go back and look at my life and I'm like, man, I'm not really sure, except if I look at my skill set and this isn't a skill set that every undercover has to have, but I think you need it in law enforcement. If you need to be able to talk to people. And I've always had the ability to connect with any group. I mean, going back to even when I was in high school, smoking area. There was one back then, the smoking area. I could go there. I could hang out with jocks, musicians, smart kids, potheads, whatever. And then later on in life, my personality is kind of like a livestock guardian dog personality. Some people call it a sheep dog or a shepherd like Michelle. Right. but I've always been kind of a bully of bullies and I always like the underdog. And as I kept getting older and ended up taking some courses in law enforcement, loved that, became a cop, I was always fascinated with undercover. I mean, any movie that was out there, any story, it could the cheesiest of the cheesy. And I'm like, man, I love it. And when I was a cop, I got a chance to go to the Vice and Narcotics Squad. And once you're there, then you can start getting certified as a undercover. And that's when I got the bug and I loved it.
0: Michelle, what do you think it is about Scott that makes him so good at undercover? You spent a lot of time getting to know him now.
5: Oh, yeah. I mean, he can talk to anybody. I've seen him in a bunch of different environments. I've obviously looked back into his cases and been able to, you know, listen to him do that work because of some of the wiretaps and the way he tells the stories. And he really can fit into any group, even where he doesn't fit in. It's kind of a remarkable feat. And, you know, you've actually been able to spend time with him too. And you can see that, right? Like he just has charm oozing out of him. And that just allows people to gravitate towards him. And it makes it easy for him to infiltrate.
0: It's interesting. So just another disclosure, a little while ago, we were actually all in Austin together because Scott, you got to go on the Joe Rogan show. And I did see, I mean, let's just put it out there. Scott, how tall are you?
6: 6'4", flat footed.
0: And you weigh what?
6: 260.
0: Okay. And you're tattooed, your hair's pulled back. You got yourself, you know, that like you look like a biker if you told, and you are a biker, right? But I mean,
6: yes, ma'am.
0: You look like that. And it is kind of amazing. Like you walk into a space and people are attracted to you. There's a charisma there. Scott, how did you use what you must know you have to walk into a space, like what goes through your mind when you're thinking to yourself, okay, now there's a group of bikers or there's a bunch of white supremacists? Obviously, philosophically, you disagree, but you've got to find a way to connect with them. How do you do that internally?
6: I just love connecting with people. I mean, I do. It doesn't matter. It's just, I love it. And you got to see that in Texas. But going in, first of all, I have to be honest with who I am. Like, as you've seen me, you met me, for a couple of days, I'm a talker. I can carry on a conversation with a brick wall. I sometimes say, I think the Lord put me on earth to fill silence with noise, because I'm not the quiet type. But you have to be honest with yourself and know what you're good at and what you're not. Don't bluff. And I always tried to stick close to who I am. And I'm not great at every case. I may not be the right person. I've gone on undercovers where I show up, and after the first or second meet, the main target did not like me at all. And I just go to the case agent and I'm like, I don't think I'm your guy, because I don't have a chance. This person, they do not like me. I'm not the right fit for this. And that, but the ones that we talked about, of course, I succeeded in. And as I like to say, those are my people, you know.
0: But how, they're not your people in terms of their philosophy. Like, you're not a white supremacist. You're not a guy who wants to, you know, blow the world up. You don't sell drugs or want people to do that. So how do you mentally shift? Because you must shift.
6: Personally, one of the things, it's very small, but I would go in my closet when I'm getting ready to leave Scott Payne world and become whoever. I always wear a cross on my necklace, and I would go in there and I would remove the cross, and I would either put a skull on, which is most of the time it was some type of skull, or it might have been some Norse mythology thing when I was with those white supremacists. And that's kind of like my Clark Kent turning into Superman thing. And I know, because you have to make sure you're clean and you have nothing on you that says Scott Payne. You've got to enter that world. So personally, I would do that.
0: Michelle, you met Scott because of the first season of White Hot Hate. Can you tell me about that case and sort of how Scott came into your life?
5: Yeah, sure. The first season we covered the base, and it was a really interesting Canadian story too, because there was a Canadian member of that who used to be with the armed forces here in Canada who infiltrated it. And we knew that for that case, the way it came, it got taken down eventually, there was this undercover agent. And we heard his voice in some of the court transcripts, and we interviewed the dad of one of the accused who had met him.
7: I'll call him Scott, because that's what he said his name was, but I'm sure that's not his name. He was probably 20 plus years older than the rest of them. So they, you know, they all kind of looked up to him, I think. You know, when I first saw him, I was thinking, this guy's either a pedophile or he's FBI.
5: Which was this line that we couldn't believe, because we're like, well, then why would you let him hang out with your son?
6: For seven months.
5: Yeah. And either way, why would your son be hanging out? You know, why would the FBI be interested in your son? Anyway, so we knew about this undercover agent, but obviously he's an undercover agent. And it was a few months later, after that, the producer on the podcast, Ashley Mack, saw a Rolling Stone profile, and it was about Scott. He had retired, and still just his first name, a picture of him. He decided to go public with what had happened in his career. And she's like, this is our Scott. So originally, I reached out to the Rolling Stone reporter to get in touch with Scott just for a bonus episode. That's what we were hoping it would be. And once we started talking, one thing led to another. It turns out he's going to do a memoir. I kind of auditioned to be the writer for the memoir. And then we realized his story was so compelling that it had to be more than a bonus episode. So it became the 6-part series and the second season of White Hot Hate.
0: And you helped Scott write his book.
5: Yeah, that was funny, because at first it was just through a connection that I knew he was sort of auditioning writers. And I've never done that type of writing before. I've written a couple of books, but I've never written as somebody. It's called co-writing. My name's on it, but it's essentially ghostwriting. So I don't know, Scott, it was like 3 or 4 people kind of vying to do that about that or so.
6: We started with a lot, but we dwindled down. And I think, when you popped up there, you were the only female, because I remember looking at the list of who we were going to be talking to that day, and your name looked familiar to me, but I suck at names. And what I remember is we get on the Zoom, and as soon as you come on and they introduce us, you said something to the effect of, I can't believe I'm actually seeing you. When I interviewed Luke Lane's dad, and I jumped right in and I went, holy crap, you're white hot hate. And she's like, you've heard of it? And I said, are you kidding me? I'm like, you think you can put like all that together and nobody send it and go like, Scott, you got to listen to this. So yeah. And then of course I told her on this laptop I'm on right now, I'd be sitting there drinking a Jack and Coke, listening to the father. And I'm like, he's lying, man. He's lying. You know, I'm like, that is not what happened.
0: Okay, let's get into those details a little bit, Scott. One of the most dramatic parts of your book is you're in the basement naked with a bunch of outlaws.
5: That's a great setup. Great setup for you, Scott. Yeah, take it away. Yeah.
0: Take it away, right. Scott. How did you get there and how did you get out?
6: Oh, there's a lot. There's so many ways I could take that. The outlaw case, to kind of speed the whole thing up, I'd been undercover with them for a year and a half, and we were up in the ante to do a big drug deal. And the night before we were going to do the deal, the president's like, hey, come over to the clubhouse, meet us here. What I didn't know is that they were going to check me. So I went to the clubhouse, wired to the hill, multiple devices, and one of my so-called friends in the club, who was the enforcer, said, hey, they called me Tex. He's like, hey, Tex, you got a minute? And I'm like, yeah. And we go down into that tight little basement. They've got their pistols. They've already shown me those. In other words, I'm not free to leave. It was a very harrowing experience. They made me take all my clothes off, and there I stand, and they're checking me. And then I start to put some of my clothes back on, and that's when the guy grabs a piece of clothing that had a recording device in it, and he missed it. It was close, and he missed it.
0: And then it was done. Like, you passed.
6: Yes, I passed. And then the next day, we ended up doing the deal. And they all, well, everybody but one showed up. The guy that searched me in the basement didn't show up, but everybody else showed up.
0: That kind of brings me to the idea that, you know, and you mentioned this in the book too, that, and especially when it came to the outlaws, the motorcycle gang, there was like actually a connection. Like before we talked about like a mental prep, but with these guys, there was like you developed some real friendships with these guys.
6: Yeah. I mean, I bonded with several, but with one in particular, I really bonded.
0: Scott T, right?
6: Scott T.
0: Yeah.
6: We were so similar. I mean, whatever brings two people together and connect on that plane, we were there. He finished my sentences, I finished his. Same jokes, same likes, other than criminal activity, and some philosophical belief differences. But other than that, yeah, it was. You train. Look, they're not your friends. You know that. You're undercover. They don't know you're an FBI agent. I get that. But again, I'm connecting with people. That's what I do. And I'm human. And if I'm going to spend that much time with somebody, intimate settings, hours and hours upon the day, I hope I'm bonding with somebody.
0: It does take a toll eventually. Mm-hmm. Like you have some quote unquote breakdowns.
6: Yes. I crashed mentally and physically towards the end of that case. It's not necessarily that case that did it. It was the totality of the circumstances of the previous 3 years of doing undercovers and being on SWAT. And I took what I like to refer to as the warrior mentality, which I do think is imperative in first responder type jobs. But I took that warrior mentality and I applied it to everything in my life. And that ended up being detrimental because I stopped taking care of myself. I stopped sleeping enough. I stopped taking days off so management wouldn't get mad that I was gone. But it was all on me. Nobody was making me do it. I did it all. And I thought I could do it all. And then I finally met my threshold. And yes, I crashed and I got put on timeout from undercover work for at least 6 months. And I needed it.

0: especially in today's world, will never come together. You guys clearly love each other and are good friends. Now, what, Michelle, what did you learn from Scott?
1: Yeah, I mean, that was what made the project so amazing. Because when it started, it was a writing project, a podcast project. I've done lots of stories with people that are really different and you immerse yourself in their lives. And that's fun. It's fun to hang out with characters. But this was something different because I was working with him, right? So as you say, we became friends and it's just, I think it's really, for all the reasons you stated, important to do more of this because suddenly I'm in, you know, Tennessee where he lives. We're talking about the same news that has happened and he's heard completely different perspective than I've heard. And, you know, for all the reasons that you stated, Kathleen, I think it's really important that we all do more of this. I mean, this was a work project that developed into a friendship, but we just are spending so much time in our echo chambers, in our bubbles, not listening to people. And so I think what this was an example of like two people listening to each other. We vehemently disagree to this day on a lot. And both the book and the podcast are kind of apolitical. So Scott, you'd agree. Like we've had a few conversations where at the end, we're just kind of like, okay, you think that? I think that. No problem. But at least I understand why he thinks certain things. And I think from his perspective, he could say the same for me. So it's just getting all that context that was really important. And it's so depressing to watch how that's not happening in the world today. Like no one's talking or listening anymore. Everyone's just shouting at each other, it feels like.
0: Scott, what about you? What did you learn from Michelle? Or how do you feel like you got something from Michelle?
2: It's my essence, really. If you think about it, I love connecting with people of all different shapes, sizes, walks in life. And I'm with Michelle on that. I think more people need to come to the table and talk, forget the cancellation crap. You know, it's like, oh, you disagree with me. It's okay for you to like something I don't. It's okay for me to like something you don't. We can still be friends. We might have some fundamental differences, but you can agree to disagree. And that's what makes everybody, in my opinion, a better person.
1: And it's great too for the final product as well, because the book and the podcast have some pretty important messages about how some of these groups exist. And I mean, in particular, the neo-Nazi accelerationists, the danger that they pose. And because we kind of had this combination of people on it, he gets on Joe Rogan and the CBC. And that's great. That's great. I mean, because it just is bringing an important message to a wider audience.
0: I wanted to talk to you a bit about the base because that was your last case, Scott. But tell me a little bit about the base. I don't know which one of you wants to start off, but I think we should just reset with a little quick sort of primer on what the base is.
2: The base is a neo-Nazi group, or was. They're somewhat defunct now. They're trying to the leader's trying to rebuild, but we'll see what happens. But it is a newer concept in white supremacy and neo-Nazi and white nationalism. And it's called accelerationism. So in some of your white supremacy groups, they follow Christian identity, not to be confused at all with being a Christian or a Christ follower, but they do take the Bible and twist the living, you know what, out of it to meet their ideology. Well, in the base, I learned this by infiltrating them. They explained to me what accelerationism is, and they do not believe that there is a political solution to save the white race. They believe that society is going to collapse on its own, either on its own or from man-made events. And they want to speed that up through like guerrilla warfare tactics, such as small attacks here and there. In other words, you're not going to see them on the corner with picket signs like a Charlottesville or your traditional white supremacist marching down the street. They don't believe that does any good at all. And it makes them a target. They would rather stay off the grid or out of the public eye. So even when we did propaganda videos and pictures, I mean, we would check each other. Hey, man, your ponytail's sticking out. Or, hey, pale horse, you got a tattoo showing. So we make sure we're all covered up so you can't be identified. But they follow what we call, what they and we refer to as siege culture. There's a guy, a longtime white supremacist named James Mason. He put out a book called Siege. It's basically a bunch of articles and interviews. But he created Adam Waffen, which was probably like the first very well-known accelerationist group. So it's kind of like survival group, militia type meets white supremacy